Marek Stilec conducted the Czech National Symphony Orchestra in the Overture to A Night at Karlstein Castle by Zdeněk Fibic. The music on WETA Classical is made possible by your financial support and by a generous endowment grant from the Robert M. Fisher Memorial Foundation, Incorporated, a foundation of the Jess and Mildred Fisher family. We'll continue our theme of Czech music as pianist William Howard performs a set of waltzes, Opus 54, by Antonín Dvořák.

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0: Oboists Ingo Goritzky and Burkhard Gletzner perform the Sonata in E-flat major by George Frideric Handel.

Oboists Ingo Goritzky and Burkhard Gletzner were joined by viola da gamba player Siegfried Ponk, violone player Achim Bayer, and harpsichordist Walter Heinz Bernstein in the Sonata in E-flat Major by George Frederick Handel. Vladimir Ashkenazy performs the Scherzo No. 3 in C-sharp minor by Frédéric Chopin.

0: Vladimir Ashkenazy performed Scherzo No. 3 in C sharp minor by Frédéric Chopin here on WETA Classical.
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0: Violist Kim Kashkashian joins the Guarneri Quartet for the string quintet in E-flat major, Kürtel 614, by Wolfgang Amadeus Mozart.

String Quintet in E-flat Major, Kürschel 614 by Wolfgang Amadeus Mozart. The Guarneri Quartet was joined by violist Kim Kashkashian here in WETA Classical. Philippe Entremont is the soloist with the Toulouse Orchestra, conducted by Michel Plasson, in Piano Concerto No. 4 by Camille Saint-Saëns.

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Flutist Rene Grafenauer performs the Sonata in C Major, BWV 1033, by Johann Sebastian Bach, along with harpist Maria Graf and cellist David Geringas.

0: Sonata in C major, BWV 1033 by J.S. Bach, featuring flutist Irena Grafenauer, harpist Maria Graf, and cellist David Geringas here on WETA Classical.
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0: Thomas Adès conducts the Britten Sinfonia in Symphony No. 6 in F major, Opus 68, the Pastoral Symphony by Ludwig van Beethoven.

Symphony No. 6 in F Major, Opus 68, The Pastoral Symphony, by Ludwig van Beethoven. The Britten Sinfonia was conducted by Thomas Adès here in WETA Classical. Paavo Järvi conducts the Malmö Symphony Orchestra with violinist Ulf Wallin in Sentimental Romance No. 1 by Wilhelm Stenhammer.

Violinist Ulf Wallin was a soloist with the Malmer Symphony Orchestra, conducted by Paavo Järvi, in the sentimental Romance No. 1 by Wilhelm Stenhammer. Wynton Marsalis is the soloist with the English Chamber Orchestra, conducted by Raymond Lepard, in the Trumpet Concerto by Johann Nepomuk Hummel.

0: Wynton Marsalis was the soloist with the English Chamber Orchestra conducted by Raymond Lepard in the Trumpet Concerto by Johann Nepomuk Hummel here on WETA Classical.
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0: Marie Pariah performs The Wanderer Fantasy by Franz Schubert.

Murray Pariah performed The Wanderer Fantasy by Franz Schubert. Adrian Shepherd conducts Cantilena in Symphony in C Major by Luigi Boccherini here on WETA Classical.

Symphony in C major by Luigi Boccherini, performed by Cantilena, conducted by Adrian Shepherd here on WETA Classical. Esa-Pekka Salonen conducts the Bavarian Radio Symphony Orchestra in Islamé by Mili Balakirev.

Islame by Mili Balakirev. Esa Pekka Salonen conducted the Bavarian Radio Symphony Orchestra. I'm James Jacobs. It's been my pleasure to be here with you. Stay tuned for host Bill Bukowski, who's got a few great symphonies, including Beethoven's 7th, Mozart's 36th, and Tchaikovsky's 2nd, as well as a couple of great chamber works for the overnight, Schubert's Death in the Maiden Quartet and the Brahms Piano Quintet. Have a great night here on WETA Classical.

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The Overture to the Gypsy Baron by Johann Strauss Jr. Franz Welser Mose led the London Philharmonic on WETA Classical. Mozart was in the Austrian city of Linz on his way home to Vienna when he was importuned to give a concert. Not having anything with him, he composed this new symphony, number 36 in C, called Linz. Carl Böhm leads the Berlin Philharmonic.

That's music of Wolfgang Amadeus Mozart with one of the great Mozart interpreters of the 20th century, the conductor Carl Böhm, leading the Berlin Philharmonic in the Linz Symphony, the Symphony No. 36 in C major by Wolfgang Amadeus, WETA Classical. Coming up, Carlos Kleiber conducts Beethoven in Vienna. And Peter Jan Belder leads Musica Amphion in this Concerto Grosso in A major from Part 1 of Telemann's Banquet Music.

0: From Tafo Musik, or Banquet Music Part 1, a Concerto Grosso in A Major, music of Georg Philipp Telemann on WETA Classical, Peter Jan Belder led Musica Amphion.
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A romanza by Joseph Joachim, a violinist from the time of Johannes Brahms. As a matter of fact, the two of them were friends for a good while. Daniel Hope played the violin, Sebastian Knauer, piano, and it's WETA Classical. Music Through the Night continuing. I'm Bill Bukowski. Thank you for joining me. Carlos Kleiber conducts the Vienna Philharmonic in this performance of the Symphony No. 7 in A Major by Ludwig van Beethoven.

The Symphony No. 7 in A Major by Ludwig van Beethoven, in a very popular and highly regarded recording featuring the Vienna Philharmonic under the direction of Carlos Kleiber, WETA Classical. Stenka Razin was a Cossack leader who led a revolt in 17th century Russia, also the subject of this symphonic poem by Alexander Glazunov. Nema Järvi leads the Scottish National Orchestra.

0: Music of Alexander Glazunov, dedicated to Alexander Borodin, the symphonic poem Stenka Razin. We heard the Scottish National Orchestra, conducted by Nema Järvi on WETA Classical.
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Music of Amy Beach, composed for piano, and a tribute to one of her contemporaries, Richard Strauss. A transcription of Richard Strauss's Serenade was played by Joanne Polk. Welcome to the music on the first hours of this Thursday. I'm Bill Bukowski with Piano and Strings, music by Johannes Brahms. Up next with Emmanuel X and the Cleveland Quartet, let's hear the Piano Quintet in F minor by Brahms.

And that's music of Brahms on WETA Classical, the piano quintet in F minor, a work from his early years, I believe. Emmanuel Lax was the pianist with the Cleveland Quartet. Coming up, an early symphony by Pyotr Ilyich Tchaikovsky. And this late work by Maurice Ravel, one of his most popular works. We'll hear the Dresden State Symphony Orchestra under Sir Neville Mariner for a performance of Ravel's Bolero.

0: Bolero by Maurice Ravel on WETA Classical. Sir Neville Mariner led the Dresden State Symphony Orchestra. Performances by the Leipzig Gewandhaus Orchestra, violinist Michi Bianco, coming up.
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violinist Michi Vianco and pianist Dina Weinstein, and the Pastoral Movement from Village Scenes, Scènes Villageoises, by violinist-composer Emile Sauré. It's WETA Classical. I'm Bill Bukowski, and I thank you for joining me for the music today. Kurt Mazur conducts the Leipzig Gewandhaus Orchestra in an early symphony by Pyotr Ilyich Tchaikovsky, the Symphony No. 2 in C minor.

Using themes from Ukrainian folk song, Pyotr Ilyich Tchaikovsky rounded out his Symphony No. 2 in C minor. We heard the Leipzig Gewandhaus Orchestra, directed by Kurt Mazur. With music on the way from Franz Schubert, Franz Joseph Haydn as well. From Francesco Maria Veracini, the Overture No. 2 with Musica Antiqua Cologne, led by Reinhard Gerbel.

0: Music from an Italian composer from the 17th century, Francesco Maria Veracini, the Overture No. 2. And that was Musica Antiqua of Cologne, conducted by Reinhard Gerbel on WETA Classical.
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little Renaissance dance called a Gagliarda, played by the New London Consort, Philip Pickett, the music director there, WETA Classical, on this early Thursday morning. Bill Bukowski keeping you company and wishing you a good morning. A string quartet by Franz Schubert, after one of his songs, the one called Death and the Maiden, the string quartet number 14 in D minor, and is played for us by the Hagen Quartet.

Drawn from his lead, Death in the Maiden, Franz Schubert composed that string quartet number 14 in D minor, which we just heard performed by the Hagen Quartet, WETA Classical. Coming up, Beethoven with Paul Lewis, Chopin with Emmanuel X, and Franz Joseph Haydn with flutist Martin Rote, oboist Michael Nisemann, Mazzafiato and Larky Budelli in this Nocturne number 7 in F major.

0: The Nocturne No. 7 by Franz Joseph Haydn for winds and strings, with Martin Rote playing the flutes, Michael Niesemann oboe, the string ensemble Larky Budelli, and the wind ensemble Mazzafiato.
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Emmanuel Lax with a special touch, the music of Frédéric Chopin. That was the Mazurka No. 3 in F-sharp minor from the Opus 59 set of mazurkas by Chopin. Good morning and welcome to the music, and welcome to the new day, Thursday. I'm Bill Bukowski, keeping you company here for a little while longer as we hear Paul Lewis play the music of Ludwig van Beethoven, going back to his very first piano sonata, the Sonata in F minor.

The Piano Sonata No. 1 in F minor by Ludwig van Beethoven is played by Paul Lewis on WETA Classical. Up next, a couple of suites, one by Antonin Dvorak coming up, and this suite by Johann Sebastian Bach, the Orchestral Suite No. 3 in D major. A series of French courtly dances with Musica Antiqua Cologne led by Reinhard Gerbel.

And that's the orchestral suite number 3 in D major. Bach wrote 4 orchestral suites over various periods of his life, not all at once. That's probably the best known because of the air on the G string. The orchestral suite number 3 with Musica Antiqua Cologne, Reinhard Gerbel conducting, WETA Classical. Here's another suite of dances called Prague Waltzes by Antonín Dvořák. Ivan Fischer conducts the Budapest Festival Orchestra.

0: The Prague Waltzes of Antonín Dvořák with the Budapest Festival Orchestra, directed by Ivan Fischer on WETA Classical. I'm Bill Bukowski. Thank you for joining me. More music coming up.
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It's 6:01 in the nation's capital. You're listening to WETA Classical. Linda Carducci is away today. I'm Evan Keeley. Thank you so much for tuning in. We're going to begin this hour with an opera overture by Bedřich Smetana, whose opera The Kiss had its first performance in Prague in 1876. Here is The Kiss Overture by Smetana in a performance by the BBC Philharmonic, Gian Andrea Nozeda conducting.

On WETA Classical, Gianandrea Nozeda conducting the BBC Philharmonic. That was the overture to the opera The Kiss by Bedřich Smetana. This is pianist Simona Dinnerstein and cellist Zuhal Bailey playing the second movement of the Cello Sonata No. 1 by Ludwig van Beethoven.

0: That rondo is the second movement of the Cello Sonata No. 1 in F Major, Opus 5, No. 1 by Ludwig van Beethoven. And we heard cellist Zuhl Bailey and pianist Simona Dinnerstein.
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0: And now Nimi Järvi conducting the Bamberg Symphony Orchestra in this performance of the Concert Waltz No. 2 by Alexander Glazunov.

On WETA Classical, the Concert Waltz No. 2 by Alexander Glazunov. That was the Bamberg Symphony Orchestra, Neyma Järvi conducting. And this is I Musici di Montreal. Yuri Turovsky leads this performance of the Concerto Grosso Opus 6 No. 7 by George Frederick Handel.

0: On WETA Classical, Yuli Turovsky leading U Musici di Montreal. That was the Concerto Grosso, Opus 6, Number 7 in B-flat major by George Friedrich Händel. Georg Friedrich Händel was also his name. The music on WETA Classical is made possible by your financial support and by Jenner & Block, partnering with its clients in significant litigation, major strategic corporate transactions, government contracting and controversies, and appellate advocacy. 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

That's Johannes Goritzky conducting the Stuttgart Chamber Orchestra. We heard the third movement of the Symphony Opus 3 No. 1 by Georg Christoph Wagenseil. And now we'll hear Marek Janowski conducting the Pittsburgh Symphony Orchestra. This is the finale of the Symphony No. 3 by Johannes Brahms.

The finale of the Symphony No. 3 by Johannes Brahms. That was the Pittsburgh Symphony Orchestra, conducted by Marek Janowski. Music now by Wolfgang Amadeus Mozart, the opening movement of the piano trio Kerschel 502, in this performance featuring violinist Anna-Sophie Mutter, cellist Daniel Miller-Schott, and pianist André Previn.

Number 502 in Ludwig Herschel's catalog of the works of Wolfgang Amadeus Mozart. That was the opening movement of that Mozart piano trio. We heard Anne-Sophie Mutter, Daniel Müller-Schott, and André Previn, violin, cello, and piano, respectively. Powered by the public, this is 100% community-supported WETA 90.9 Washington and WGMS 89.1 Hagerstown. I'm Evan Keeley, in for Linda Carducci. Thank you so much for tuning in. Let's listen now to a concerto by Antonio Vivaldi. This one is number 362 in the Riom catalog of Vivaldi's works. This concerto has the nickname La Caccia, and we'll hear it performed by the Bournemouth Sinfonietta, directed by Ronald Thomas.

Ronald Thomas leading the Bournemouth Sinfonietta, and that was the Concerto RV 362 La Caccia by Antonio Vivaldi on WETA Classical.

And with that Respighian flourish, we know it's time for Classical Sunrise on WETA Classical. Sunrise today on the east coast of these United States at 7:10 a.m. And here we are at that very moment. Today's Classical Sunrise is music from the Strauss family, Johann Strauss Sr., the paterfamilias of the great Strauss waltz franchise. Johann Strauss Sr., born in 1804, died in 1849, not quite as famous as his namesake, Johann Strauss Jr., the composer of the Blue Danube Waltz and other things that earned him the moniker the Waltz King, but he and his brothers and other relatives were all great musicians, wonderful composers, and very successful in promoting this marvelous dance genre. We'll hear the Viennese Feelings Waltz by Johann Strauss Sr. in this performance by violinists Gidon Kramer and Peter Guth, violist Kim Kashkashian, and Georg Hortnagel playing double bass.

0: Classical Sunrise for Thursday, October 8th, 2026. Music from the Strauss family, the Viennese Feelings Waltz by Johann Strauss Sr. In that performance by violinists Gidon Kramer and Peter Guth, violist Kim Kashkashian, and double bassist Georg Hortnagel. The music on WETA Classical is made possible by your financial support and by the Prince George's Philharmonic, beginning its 61st season Saturday evening. Newly appointed music and artistic director Nicholas Bromelow conducts the program, including Jesse Montgomery's Hymn for Everyone and Tchaikovsky's Fifth Symphony. pgcc.edu/arts.
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0: Rob Visser is the Oboe d'Amore soloist in this performance with the Amsterdam Bach Soloists. We'll hear the Concerto BWV 1055 by Johann Sebastian Bach.

0: On WETA Classical, the Concerto BWV 1055 by Johann Sebastian Bach, in a performance by the Amsterdam Bach Soloists with Oboe d'amore soloist Rob Visser.
1: Druids and demons and the conflict between good and evil on the next Choral Showcase. One conflict plays out in Felix Mendelssohn's The First Walpurgis Night. And from Venezuela, a singing contest between the devil and a gaucho named Florentino in Cantata Criolla by Antonio Estevez. I'm Bill Bukowski, musical tales of the supernatural on Choral Showcase, Sunday evening at 9 on WETA Classical.
0: Here is a recording from 1981 of Vladimir Ashkenazy conducting the Royal Concertgebouw Orchestra. We'll hear the finale of the Symphony No. 2 by Sergei Rachmaninoff.

The fourth movement of Sergei Rachmaninoff's Symphony No. 2 in that performance by the Royal Concertgebouw Orchestra, Vladimir Ashkenazy conducting. Composer and music publisher Franz Anton Hofmeister was a contemporary of Wolfgang Amadeus Mozart. In fact, Mozart was one of the composers whom Hofmeister published. He was about 2 years older than Mozart, born in 1754. He died in 1812. Here is the first movement of a viola concerto in B-flat major by Franz Anton Hofmeister. We'll hear Victoria Chung as the soloist with the Baltimore Chamber Orchestra, conducted by Mark Ann Thacker.

On WETA Classical, Mark Ann Thacker directing the Baltimore Chamber Orchestra. That was the opening movement of a viola concerto in B-flat major by Franz Anton Hofmeister. The soloist was Victoria Chiang. How about some foray?

That is the Nash Ensemble playing the second movement of the Piano Quartet No. 2, Opus 45 by Gabriel Fauré. Linda Carducci is away today. I'm Evan Keeley. Thank you for tuning in to WETA 90.9 Washington, WGMS 89.1 Hagerstown, and W205 BL 88.9 Frederick. Music now by Richard Wagner. This is Giuseppe Sinopoli conducting the New York Philharmonic. We'll hear the prelude from Die Meistersinger von Nürnberg.

On WETA Classical, Giuseppe Sinopoli conducting the New York Philharmonic. That was the prelude from Die Meistersinger von Nürnberg by Richard Wagner. Here's Trio Parnassus playing the fourth movement of the Piano Trio Opus 72 by Benjamin Godard.

0: A composer writing very much in the Romantique style, late 19th century French composer Benjamin Godard. That was the fourth movement of his piano trio Opus 72 in F major. We heard it performed by Trio Parnassus.
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0: And now music from the German Baroque. This is a concerto in F major by Johann David Heineken in a performance by Musica Antiqua of Cologne, led by Reinhard Goebel.

On WETA Classical, Reinhard Gerbel leading Musica Antiqua of Cologne. That was a concerto in F major by Johann David Heineken. And now let's listen to the Concertgebouw Orchestra of Amsterdam under the direction of Bernard Haitink. This is the opening movement of the Symphony No. 1, the Spring Symphony by Robert Schumann.

0: That's the opening movement of the Spring Symphony, Robert Schumann's Symphony No. 1. We heard Bernard Haitink conducting the Concertgebouw Orchestra of Amsterdam.
1: Hello, I'm James Jacobs. The Shakespeare Theatre Company is currently presenting the score.

Or a play that tells the origin story of one of Johann Sebastian Bach's greatest and most enigmatic compositions, and the subject of a guided tour of Bach's musical offering, a program in which I take us on a journey through this fascinating work. 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

That minuet is the fifth movement of a lute sonata in B-flat major by German Baroque composer Silvius Leopold Weiss. We heard that performance by lutenist Bernhard Hofstetter. Music now by Michael Haydn, the first movement of his Symphony No. 1 in a performance by the Slovak Chamber Orchestra, conducted by Bohdan Varchal.

On WETA Classical, Botan Varchal conducting the Slovak Chamber Orchestra, and that was the opening movement of the Symphony No. 1 in C major by Michael Haydn. This is the third movement of the Piano Concerto No. 2, Opus 21, by Frédéric Chopin. Lang Lang is the pianist with the Vienna Philharmonic, conducted by Zubin Mehta.

Pianist Lang Lang with the Vienna Philharmonic, Zubin Mehta conducting, and we heard the third movement of the Piano Concerto No. 2 by Frédéric Chopin. I'm Evan Keeley, in for Linda Carducci. Thank you for joining me this morning on WETA 90.9 Washington and WGMS 89.1 Hagerstown. The Birds is an orchestral suite by Ottorino Respighi, drawing on music mostly from the Baroque, including composers like Bernardo Pasquini and Jean-Philippe Rameau. Here is Louis Lane conducting the Atlanta Symphony Orchestra.

0: Liucelli, The Birds, music by Ottorino Respighi, and that performance by the Atlanta Symphony Orchestra, conducted by Lewis Lane on WETA Classical.
1: At nearly 80, Giuseppe Verdi was finally able to put a broad smile on the faces of classic Shakespearean actors. This week, LA Opera On Air spotlights the shenanigans of several merry wives as they inflict lighthearted revenge on their would-be suitor. I'm Jennifer Miller-Hamill. Join us this week for Verdi's Falstaff.
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0: I believe Verdi remarked as he embarked on that final project, his last opera, Falstaff, having massacred so many heroes and heroines, I have earned at last the right to laugh a little. I'm Evan Keeley, in for Linda Carducci. Thank you so much for joining me for the music. As we turn now to Georg Philipp Telemann's vast collection of instrumental music, the Tafelmusik, the banquet music, here's a suite in D major from part two of that collection in this performance by Musica Antiqua of Cologne, led by Reinhard Goebel.

0: On WETA Classical, Reinhard Goebel leading Musica Antiqua of Cologne, and that was a suite from Part 2 of the Tafelmusik by Georg Philipp Telemann. 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
0: As a young man, English composer Frederick Delius spent some time in Florida, where his family owned an orange orchard. His father was hoping to get him into the family business, but young Frederick had more of an interest in music. However, he did later on compose an orchestral suite reminiscing about his time in Florida. This is the second movement, By the River, of the Florida Suite by Frederick Delius. We'll hear Vernon Handley conducting the Ulster Orchestra.

0: On WETA Classical, Vernon Handley conducting the Ulster Orchestra. That was the second movement, By the River, from the Florida Suite by Frederick Delius. I'm Evan Keeley, in for Linda Carducci. It's really been a pleasure to share the music with you this morning. Bill Bukowski will be with you in just a moment.
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Good morning, and thank you so much for staying with us for the music today. Bill Bukowski here this morning and part of this afternoon with some good music coming up, including Mozart's first minor key piano sonata of the 18. There are two in a minor key. We'll hear the first one, the piano sonata in A minor. A little later on, a symphony by Haydn from the Paris Symphonies, his first chance to write for a truly large orchestra, and Rachmaninoff's Symphonic Dances, composed for another large orchestra, the Philadelphia Orchestra. We'll hear a performance by the Royal Philharmonic Orchestra. Our forecast for today calls for plenty of sunshine once again. Temperatures warming up to 77 degrees this afternoon. Northwesterly winds clear tonight, low 53, and sunny tomorrow with a high of 73. Clouds starting to build, and look for clouds with a little bit of sun Saturday, a high of 72. Showers likely Sunday, high 68. Sunshine, 69 degrees here in Washington, with music of Louis Spohr, the Berlin Radio Symphony Orchestra, Christian Froelich conducting the overture to an opera in three acts called Alruna. Music of Louis Spohr on WETA Classical.

The Overture to the Opera Auruna by Louis Spohr with the Berlin Radio Symphony Orchestra, conducted by Christian Froelich, WETA Classical. 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

0: Pianist Maria Joao Pires and the music of Mozart's, the Piano Sonata No. 8 in A minor, WETA Classical.
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0: The music from Haydn and Rachmaninoff coming up. Alexander Glazunov, too, as Mikhail Pletnyov conducts the Russian National Orchestra in Glazunov's Overture Solennelle.

0: A piece he called Overture Solennelle by Alexander Glazunov. We heard the Russian National Orchestra conducted by Mikhail Pletnyov on WETA Classical on this Thursday morning.
1: On the next Front Row Washington, it's Kasia Music and their May 2026 performance at the Church of the Redeemer in Bethesda, Maryland. We'll hear music by Kasia members, like a world premiere sextet by Sam Post, and music for the Church of the Redeemer in Bethesda, Maryland. We'll hear music by Kasia members.

and his works were being played and shared across Europe. By the time he got a commission from the Comte d'Aunay of Paris for a set of symphonies for concerts at the Loge Olympique, Haydn must have been really licking his lips for this, because it was the first time that he got to write for a truly large orchestra. And he made six of the very best of his symphonies. We call the Paris Symphonies, numbers 82 through 87. Here's number 86 in D major, Sigiswald Keuken conducting the Orchestra of the Age of Enlightenment.

Sigiswald Kuiken conducting the Orchestra of the Age of Enlightenment in Franz Josef Haydn's Symphony No. 86 in D major, one of the six celebrated Paris symphonies by Franz Josef Haydn. It's 11:05. This is WETA 90.9 Washington, WGMS 89.1 Hagerstown. I'm Bill Bukowski. Glad to have your company as we get into music of Rachmaninoff with the Royal Philharmonic. Boccherini with cellist Julius Berger, and a little later on, Tchaikovsky with Barry Douglas and the Philharmonia Orchestra. Our forecast for today calls for plenty of sunshine once again, highs warming up to 77 degrees this afternoon. Clear skies tonight, a low of 53, and sunny skies Friday, high 73. Clouds building Saturday, high 72, and look for showers on Sunday, temperatures around 68 degrees. Sunny skies, 74 degrees. Sergei Rachmaninoff's last symphonic composition, The Symphonic Dances, wrote for his favorite orchestra at the time, the Philadelphia Orchestra. We'll hear a performance by the Royal Philharmonic, directed by Andrew Litton.

0: Symphonic Dances by Sergei Rachmaninoff. Andrew Litton led the Royal Philharmonic Orchestra on WETA Classical, where the music is made possible by your financial support. Thank you so much. Coming up, piano and orchestra music by Tchaikovsky a little later on, selections by Rimsky-Korsakov, Beethoven, and Johann Sebastian Bach.
1: Hi, I'm Nicole Lacroix. WETA Arts October features internationally renowned local sculptor Phuong Cham, best known for large-scale sculptures depicting organic forms made of woodblocks. Cham is showing small works at the Museum of Contemporary Art, Arlington. Also, host Felicia Curry explores the city with D.C. Preservation League Executive Director Rebecca Miller to learn what D.C.'s architecture can reveal about its history. Watch WETA Arts on WETA+.
0: In addition to his skills as a composer, Luigi Boccherini was also an accomplished cellist and guitarist. He wrote some wonderful music for both instruments. A series of cello concertos. Here's number 8 in C major with cellist Julius Berger and the Southwest German Chamber Orchestra conducted by Vladislav Charnetsky.

0: The Cello Concerto No. 8 in C Major by cellist-composer Luigi Boccherini. Julius Berger was the soloist there with the Southwest German Chamber Orchestra conducted by Vladislav Charnetsky. Concerto for Piano and Orchestra coming up as our music continues on WETA 90.9 Washington, WGMS 89.1 Hagerstown, and welcome to if you're listening to us on our web stream at wetaclassical.org.
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0: Highs today could reach 80 degrees this afternoon. Plenty of sunshine to go around, too. Clear skies tonight, a low 53, and more sunshine Friday, capping off a sunny week. High tomorrow around 74. Some clouds on Saturday, high 72, and some rain on Sunday, high 68. Sunny skies, 75 degrees. Barry Douglas is the soloist here with Leonard Slatkin conducting the Philharmonia Orchestra of London, the Piano Concerto No. 2, G Major, by Pyotr Ilyich Tchaikovsky.

0: The Piano Concerto No. 2 in G Major by Pyotr Ilyich Tchaikovsky. Barry Douglas was the featured soloist there in that performance with the Philharmonia Orchestra, conducted by Leonard Slatkin.
1: I'm Peter Dugan. Training to become a classical virtuoso can be a treacherous path. A young cellist advocates for mental health.
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1: That's next time on From the Top.
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0: Performances coming up from Sir George Schulte and the Chicago Symphony Orchestra. A longtime winning combination. Pianist Sarandra Schiff and pianist Jan Liszewski with the Academy of St. Martin in the Fields. And the Academy for Alte Musik Berlin in this Konzertmusikal No. 1 by Johann Christian Schieferdecker.

0: A concert musicale number 1 by Johann Christian Schieferdecker, performed by the Berlin Academy for Old Music, WETA Classical, where the music is made possible by your financial support. 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

Little Sunshine there for strings by Antonio Vivaldi, the Allemande and Corrente from the Trio Sonata in A Major, performed by La Stravagante Cologne. It's Thursday afternoon at WETA Classical, and we've got sunshine with highs expected to be around 81 degrees this afternoon. It'll be clear tonight, low 53, and sunny skies Friday with a high of 74. Over the weekend, mixed clouds and sun Saturday, high 72. Showers likely Sunday, high 68, Columbus Day, possible showers, otherwise partly sunny, high 72. Sunny skies, 78 degrees. George Schulte and the Chicago Symphony Orchestra. Music of Nikolai Rimsky-Korsakov, Capriccio Espanol.

0: Nikolai Rimsky-Korsakov's Capriccio Espagnol with the Chicago Symphony Orchestra, Sir George Schulte conducting, WETA Classical. 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
1: At nearly 80, Giuseppe Verdi was finally able to put a broad smile on the faces of classic Shakespearean actors. 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I'm Jennifer Miller-Hamill. 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
0: Music for solo keyboard from Johann Sebastian Bach, the Partita No. 2 in C minor, played on the piano by Sir Andras Schiff.

Performance on the piano by Sarandraj Schiff of the Partita No. 2 in C minor by Johann Sebastian Bach on this Thursday afternoon at WETA Classical, where it's sunny, 78 degrees, and coming up we've got piano and orchestra music, concertos by Beethoven and Wolfgang Amadeus Mozart too. From a French composer from the time just before Hector Berlioz, composer who wrote a number of operas and four symphonies. Here's the Symphony No. 1 by Étienne-Nicolas Méhul. Mark Minkowski conducts the Musicians of the Louvre.

The Symphony No. 1 from a Frenchman named Etienne Nicolas Mayeul, with the Musicians of the Louvre, conducted by Mark Minkowski, WETA 90.9 Washington, WGMS 89.1 Hagerstown. And the music on this sunny Thursday afternoon continues. Bill Bukowski here with you. Piano concertos by Mozart and Ludwig van Beethoven. Here's pianist Jan Liszewski, performing with and conducting the Academy of St. Martin in the Fields in the Piano Concerto No. 1 in C major by Ludwig van Beethoven.

0: A Piano Concerto No. 1 in C Major by Ludwig van Beethoven, with Jan Liszewski playing the piano and directing the Academy of St. Martin in the Fields on WETA Classical. Coming up, we'll hear Mozart's Piano Concerto No. 20, the Concerto in D Minor with Murray Pariah and the English Chamber Orchestra. That's coming up just a little after 3.
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0: Sunny skies today, highs around 80 degrees, and clear skies tonight with a low of 52. Sunshine tomorrow, high 75. Partial sunshine Saturday, high 73. Showers expected Sunday. It's sunny and 79 degrees. Reinhard Gerbel conducts Musica Antiqua Cologne in this Concerto Grosso in G by Johann David Heineken.

0: The Concerto Grosso in G Major by Johann David Heineken, with Musica Antiqua Cologne, Reinhard Gerbel conducting, WETA Classical. Still to come, performances by the London Symphony Orchestra, Claudio Abbado conducting, music of Mozart, or music of Mendelssohn, Mozart with Murray Pariah and the English Chamber Orchestra, Dvorak with Yo-Yo Ma, the Berlin Philharmonic, music of Tchaikovsky and Telemann too. Nicole Lacroix will be with you this afternoon, just a little bit. Up next, it's music for concert band by Ralph Vaughan Williams, a workout of four English folk dances that he called The Running Set. We'll hear the Bournemouth Sinfonietta, directed by George Hurst.
1: 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One conflict plays out in Felix Mendelssohn's The First Walpurgis Night. And from Venezuela, a singing contest between the devil and a gaucho named Florentino in Cantata Criolla by Antonio Estevez. I'm Bill Bukowski, musical tales of the supernatural on Choral Showcase, Sunday evening at 9 on WETA Classical.

0: The Running Set by Rayfawn Williams with the Bournemouth Sinfonietta, conducted by George Hurst on WETA Classical. That'll do it for me until tomorrow. I'm Bill Bukowski. Have a wonderful afternoon and stay with us for more music in good company with Nicole Lacroix.
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2: Welcome to NSO Spotlight, where WETA Classical celebrates the National Symphony Orchestra's historic 96th season. I'm Nicole Lacroix. This week, Gianandrea Nozeda conducts a program titled Triumph, featuring music that finds hope and vitality in the face of adversity, including Igor Stravinsky's Scène de Ballet, Joseph Haydn's Symphony No. 85, La Reine, and Sergei Prokofiev's Symphony No. 5. Igor Stravinsky describes his suite of dance movements, Scène de Ballet, as a period piece, a portrait of Broadway in the last years of the war. It is featherweight and sugared. All of it is at least well made. A piece beloved by the French court and the American White House, Haydn's Symphony No. 85, La Reine, named for Marie Antoinette, made its way to America via a keyboard transcription played by Nellie Custis. Sergei Prokofiev calls his Symphony No. 5 a hymn to free and happy man, to his mighty powers, his pure and noble spirit. The composer conducted the historic premiere on January 13, 1945. As he took the stage, the performance was interrupted by sounds of gunfire, which heralded the Red Army's crossing into Germany, a turning point in the war. It was Prokofiev's last time conducting. Talk about going out with a bang. Gianandrea Nozeda conducts Triumph Thursday evening, October 8th, and Friday matinee, October 9th at Schlesinger Hall, Saturday evening, October 10th at Strathmore. 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

Good afternoon to you on another beautiful October afternoon. I'm Nicole Lacroix. Thanks for joining me. We're going to be tourists in the Hebrides, along with Mendelssohn on his grand tour. So we have the Hebrides Overture. We also have Mozart's Piano Concerto No. 20 with Murray Pariah. 79 degrees, and for tonight, a low of 52, mostly clear. Tomorrow, 75. Saturday, 73. Sunday, a 90% chance of showers and a high of just 68. And this is a long weekend for some. Columbus Day on Monday, a high of 73. Showers likely and diminishing throughout the day. So let's go to the Hebrides with Mendelssohn. Sort of a magical cave. You can look it up on Google and see how incredible it is as far as a natural wonder. And Mendelssohn made it even more wonderful with this music. Here's Claudio Bado and the London Symphony Orchestra.

0: Mendelssohn's Hebrides Overture, or also known as Fingal's Cave. And we heard Claudio Bado there with a London Symphony Orchestra. Coming up, we'll have Murray Pariah playing Mozart's Piano Concerto No. 20. The music on WETA Classical is made possible by your financial support and by the Prince George's Philharmonic, beginning its 61st season Saturday evening. Newly appointed music and artistic director Nicholas Bromelow conducts the program, including Jesse Montgomery's Hymn for Everyone and Tchaikovsky's Fifth Symphony. pgcc.edu/arts.
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0: And now we visit with Murray Pariah, who plays the piano and conducts the English Chamber Orchestra in the Concerto No. 20 by Mozart.

0: That was Marie Perraio with the English Chamber Orchestra to play Mozart's Piano Concerto No. 20. On the way, we will have a gentleman that was referred to as the English Mozart, Samuel Wesley, and his symphony in D major dating from 1784. 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On stage now through Sunday, November 8th, OlneyTheater.org.
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0: And next hour, we'll have some music for the cello from the Cello Concerto by Dvorak, played by Yo-Yo Ma, whose birthday was yesterday. Now for Samuel Wesley, the Symphony in D Major, dating from 1784 with the London Mozart Players, Matthias Bommert conducting.

the so-called English Mozart, Samuel Wesley, the Symphony in D Major, written in 1784, and we heard the London Mozart Players under Matthias Bommert. Just about a minute before 4 o'clock, thanks so much for joining me. I'm Nicole Lacroix, and if we take a look at the weather, it's a gorgeous day. Well, even if you take a look outside the window, it's a gorgeous day. And we should have nice weather up until Sunday, when we have a 90% chance of rain. And as for Monday, Columbus Day, we expect the rain to start off strong and then sort of diminish throughout the day. So temperatures remain in the mid-70s Friday, Saturday, a little cooler on Sunday with all that rain, 68, and then back up to 73 for Columbus Day. Right now, the latest temperature is 80 degrees. This is WETA 90.9 Washington, WGMS 89.1 Hagerstown. I'm Nicole Lacroix, so glad you could join me. And we have Yo-Yo Ma to play the cello concerto by Dvorak. We'll hear the final movement. Yo-Yo Ma's birthday was yesterday, so we keep celebrating. Here's the Berlin Philharmonic under Lorne Mazel.

The final movement of Dvorak's Cello Concerto in B minor with Yo-Yo Ma joining the Berlin Philharmonic under Lorne Mazel. Now to Bach and the flute. We'll hear a sonata for flute and harpsichord obbligato in B minor, same key. And we have Luc Urbain playing the flute. Joël Ponté is the harpsichordist.

0: A flute sonata by Johann Sebastian Bach. We heard the first movement, and the flutist was Luc Urbain, with Joël Ponté playing the harpsichord. We'll hear Gil Shaham in Tchaikovsky's Violin Concerto next. The music on WETA Classical is made possible by your financial support and by the Clarice Smith Performing Arts Center, presenting the Takash String Quartet in a program of works by Franz Schubert, Carlos Simon, and Franz Joseph Haydn, Sunday, October 18th. Ticket information at theclarice.umd.edu.
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0: And what a nice day it is. Lots of sunshine and quite warm. 80 degrees, I believe it is now. 22 past 4. Thanks for joining me. I'm Nicole Lacroix with Tchaikovsky's Violin Concerto, the final movement, played by Gil Shaham and the Philharmonia Orchestra under Giuseppe Sinopoli.

Violinist Gil Shaham with the Philharmonia Orchestra led by Giuseppe Sinopoli in the final movement of the Violin Concerto by Tchaikovsky. Every evening at dinner time, my dog decides to entertain us with his squeaky ball. So we've taken to calling him Teledog because he provides banquet music like Telemann. Here's a human counterpart example, the Banquet Music Part 2, an allegro from the Concerto in F Major by Georg Philipp Telemann. Musica Amphion, led by Peter Jan Belder.

0: part of the big collection known as the Banquet Music by Telemann. That was the Allegro movement from the Concerto in F Major from part two of the three-part Banquet Music. We heard Musica Amphion led by Peter Jan Belder. In a moment, we will hear from Haydn, the Piano Concerto number 4.
1: 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I'm John Banther. Join me for Front Row Washington, Monday night at 9 on WETA Classical.
0: Thanks, John. And now on to Haydn's Piano Concerto No. 4 in G Major. We'll hear the first movement with Sebastian Knauer and the Cologne Chamber Orchestra led by Helmut Müller-Brühl.

That was music by Haydn, his Piano Concerto No. 4 in G Major, First Movement, with Sebastian Knauer and the Cologne Chamber Orchestra, Helmut Müller-Brühl conducting. Clara Schumann had some troubles in her life, to put it lightly, and when she wrote her lovely piano trio in G minor, some of the troubles were severe. Her husband was having a difficult health issues, and she had just had a miscarriage, and yet she carried through. This woman really had a lot of strength. And she wrote this piano trio in G minor. We will hear the second movement, Scherzo, and it is a performance by the Nash Ensemble.

the second movement of Clara Wieck Schumann's Piano Trio in G minor, and that was the Nash Ensemble. Now we end the hour with music by Franz Anton Hofmeister, La Festa della Pace, 1791, obviously to celebrate peace. And we have the London Mozart Players, Matthias Bammert, conducting.

Music by Franz Anton Hofmeister, friend of Mozart's and Beethoven's. He was their publisher, but composer on the side. And we heard the third movement of his Symphony in G Major titled La Festa della Pace. So what peace was he honoring? Well, it turns out that it was the Austro-Turkish War, described by The Guardian as an expensive, bloody, and largely inconclusive conflict fought in the Balkans between the Holy Roman Empire, led by the Austrian Emperor Leopold II, and the Ottoman Empire. So it ended in 1791. We heard the London Mozart players there under Matthias Bommert. We have James Galway playing with a Venetian soloist, the music of Vivaldi, coming up in just a moment here on WETA 90.9 Washington, WGMS 89.1 Hagerstown, and W205BL 88.9 Frederick. Thanks so much for your company. I'm Nicole Lacroix. And it looks like we have a slew of very nice days with the temperatures really in the mid-70s. I think we hit 80 earlier today. And Sunday looks like it could be quite rainy. But besides that, we enjoy the fall sunshine. Here's James Galway, Sir James Galway, with a Venetian soloist under Claudio Simone for a concerto by Vivaldi.

Sir James Galway playing the flute with the Venetian soloist Claudio Strimoni conducting in a concerto by Vivaldi. And now the William Tell Overture by Rossini. Here's Sir Antonio Pappano with the orchestra of the National Academy of Santa Cecilia.

0: The symphonic overture to William Tell by Rossini, starting off with that beautiful depiction of dawn. Sir Antonio Pappano conducted the orchestra of the National Academy of Santa Cecilia. We're going to hear about what's on our podcast, Classical Breakdown, and then we have the beginning of Schumann's Piano Quintet.
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0: Here is the beginning of the Piano Quintet by Schumann with the Emerson String Quartet and Menachem Pressler at the piano.

from Robert Schumann. We heard the Piano Quintet First Movement with the Emerson String Quartet, Menachem Pressler at the piano. And now it's time for a little Handel. This is one of his concertos for two groups of instruments. He wrote three of them. This is the third, in F major, Concerto a Due Cori, with the English Baroque soloist Sir John Eliot Gardner conducting.

0: Handel's Concerto a Due Cori No. 3 in F major with the English Baroque Soloist under Sir John Elliott Gardiner. The music on WETA Classical is made possible by your financial support and by the Clarice Smith Performing Arts Center presenting the Takacs String Quartet in a program of works by Franz Schubert, Carlos Simon, and Franz Joseph Haydn, Sunday, October 18th. Ticket information at theclarice.umd.edu.
1: At nearly 80, Giuseppe Verdi was finally able to put a broad smile on the faces of classic Shakespearean actors. This week, LA Opera On Air spotlights the shenanigans of several merry wives as they inflict lighthearted revenge on their would-be suitor. I'm Jennifer Miller-Hamill. 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
0: We have the first, a piano concerto by Henri Hertz, and this is the third movement featuring Howard Shelley and the Tasmanian Symphony Orchestra.

the music of the German-French composer and piano builder Henri Hertz, Piano Concerto No. 1, Final Movement, with Howard Shelley and the Tasmanian Symphony Orchestra. From Nicola Fiorenza, Cello Concerto in A Minor, Second Movement, Chiara Banchini conducts Ensemble 415 with Gaetano Nasilio playing the cello.

From Nicola Fiorenza, the cello concerto in A minor, second movement with the ensemble Quetzal Quinze, Gaetano Nazilio playing the cello, and Chiara Banchini conducting. It's about 3 minutes away from 6 o'clock, and many thanks for joining me. I'm Nicole Lacroix. I hope you're enjoying the music. We have lots more to have fun with, including Rachmaninoff, the first symphony, the Doomed Symphony, sonata by Mondonville, Beethoven's Eroica, some nice lute music, and much more. This is WETA 90.9 Washington and WGMS 89.1 Hagerstown. And we're going to take a look at the weather forecast. Right now, the latest temperature is 78 degrees, and it's about as warm as it's going to get, I think. Tomorrow, 75, 73, on Saturday, Sunday, 68, Monday, 73, showers on Sunday and Monday, but otherwise, mostly sunny on Friday and partly sunny for Saturday to start the weekend. Today is the birthday of Toru Takemitsu. He was born in 1930, died in 1996. The organist for almost 40 years at Notre Dame in Paris, Louis Vierne, was born on this day in 1870, died in 1937. And the early opera composer with his first opera, Eurydice, 1602, one of the earliest operas ever. His name was Giulio Caccini. And today is World Octopus Day. It's the eighth day of what used to be the eighth month in Roman times and the Roman calendar. And if you want to celebrate, you can watch the film My Octopus Teacher. In the meantime, we have some music by Rachmaninoff, the Symphony No. 1. This is the one that caused so much trauma, because it was not well received and he was too young to be able to sort of brush it off and had to consult a therapist. And here is the final movement, Allegro con fuoco, with Gianandrea Nozeda conducting the BBC Philharmonic.

And that is the dramatic, fiery ending of the Symphony No. 1 by Rachmaninoff. They had to reconstitute it after his death from orchestral parts because he was disgusted with it, had been a failure since its premiere. Gianandrea Nozeda conducted the BBC Philharmonic in that performance. Now it's back to the Baroque, the music of Jean-Joseph Cassagnère de Mondonville. He lived around the time of Rameau, and we are going to hear the beginning of his Sonate en Symphonie with Marc Minkowski and Les Musiciens du Louvre.

0: From Mondonville, we heard the Sonate en Symphonie, the first movement with Mark Minkowski and the Musiciens du Louvre. And in a moment, we will hear the symphony that really introduced the Romantic Age, Beethoven's Symphony No. 3, the Eroica, very different from Mondonville's Sonate en Symphonie.
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0: The first movement now of the Symphony No. 3 in E-flat major, the Eroica by Beethoven. Ricardo Chailly conducts the Leipzig Gewandhaus Orchestra.

0: From Beethoven's Eroica Symphony, the Symphony No. 3, we heard the first movement with the Leipzig Gewandhaus Orchestra, Ricardo Chailly conducting. And we'll have Bill tell us about this week's choral showcase, and then we have some lovely lute music by Silvius Leopold Weiss.
1: Druids and demons and the conflict between good and evil on the next choral showcase. One conflict plays out in Felix Mendelssohn's The First Walpurgis Night. And from Venezuela, a singing contest between the devil and a gaucho named Florentino in Cantata Criolla by Antonio Estevez. I'm Bill Bukowski, musical tales of the supernatural on Choral Showcase, Sunday evening at 9 on WETA Classical.
0: Thanks, Bill. And now on to the Lute Concerto in F Major by Silvius Leopold Weiss. We also hear from the flute, played by Gwyn Roberts. The lutenist is Richard Stone, and they join the Tempesta di Mare Baroque Ensemble from Philadelphia.

from the Bach contemporary Silvius Oppold Weiss, the Lute Concerto in F major, with Richard Stone. And he also had the flutist Gwyn Roberts performing with him and with the Tempesta di Mare Baroque Ensemble. From Franz Lehár, we have the Gold and Silver Waltz with the Vienna Volksoper Orchestra under Franz Bauer Teusel.

Franz Lehár's Gold and Silver Waltz with Franz Bauer Teussel and the Vienna Volksoper Orchestra. You know, if you want to know about some of the features we have and schedules, etc., we have a new feature on our website at wetaclassical.org. 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Here is Für Elisa by Beethoven. We rarely hear this, and it's so popular. Here's Vladimir Ashkenazy.

0: Beethoven's Fürilisa with Vladimir Ashkenazy. 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
1: Good evening, I'm Amna Nawaz. Jeff Bennett is away. On the NewsHour tonight, Hurricane Isaias rapidly intensifies as it approaches the Gulf Coast, prompting evacuations across multiple states. Death row prisoner Krista Pike is now able to walk after a botched execution. How the case has renewed the debate over capital punishment. And our series on GLP-1s examines how the weight loss drugs are influencing cultural views on obesity.
2: What we don't have is any data that actually shows that taking these weight loss medications will improve body image.

0: our economy for 160 years. 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
1: The Gordon and Betty Moore Foundation, established to create positive outcomes for future generations. And friends of the NewsHour, including Robert S. Kaplan and Wendy J. Selden through the Raymond James Charitable Endowment Fund.

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1: Welcome to the News Hour. Millions of Americans along the Gulf Coast are on high alert due to life-threatening conditions as Hurricane Isaias gains power and moves closer to land. Isaias rapidly intensified overnight from a tropical storm to what is now a Category 2 hurricane, making it the first one in the Atlantic this year. Residents are securing their homes and gathering supplies. Local and state officials are issuing evacuation orders. And forecasters are warning of heavy rain, damaging winds, flooding, storm surges, and the possibility of tornadoes. Florida Governor Ron DeSantis said his state will be ready.
2: And I'll just say we've got everyone mobilized, the full Monty for the storm. We're taking it very seriously. I hope it weakens. I think there's conditions where it could. But our assumption is that it's going to hit strong as a probably lower end Category 3.
1: Joining us now is Michael Brennan. He's director of the National Hurricane Center. So, Michael, knowing the path could still change here, let's just start with the latest you know on the potential path of this hurricane and when it could make landfall.
3: Well, the storm has strengthened over the last several hours. Now a Category 2 hurricane on Saffir-Simpson scale, going to continue to move off to the northeast over the next several hours overnight and then turn more towards the north. Right now, we're thinking that the center is going to make landfall somewhere in the Alabama or Florida panhandle coastline, but where the exact center crosses land is not as important as the impacts. You're going to see impacts all along the northern Gulf Coast from this system.
1: You mentioned how rapidly it intensified. It's already a Category 2. Is there any way to tell just how powerful this storm could be when it makes landfall? Could it possibly reach Category 3 or more?
3: Over water, yes. There's a small window of opportunity for it to continue to intensify tonight, potentially taking it close to Category 3 strength overnight. But we think weakening will commence later tonight or tomorrow as it approaches the coastline. So we're really looking at maybe a Category 1 or 2 as it makes its approach, final approach to landfall. But regardless, you know, a lot of people get really hung up on the intensity and the categories. I think the hazards are largely baked at this point, meaning that no matter what intensity the storm comes ashore, as the hazards are largely going to be unchanged, we're going to see a lot of storm surge, rainfall flooding, and potential for strong, impactful winds moving inland over some of these southern tier states with long duration power outages.
1: We know those residents are being urged to prepare. What kind of preparations should they be making? How far inland should they be preparing? And when and how do people make that decision to evacuate?
3: So first and foremost, I'm glad you mentioned the evacuations. There are a number of mandatory or recommended evacuations along the northern Gulf Coast here, especially coastal Alabama, portions of Mississippi, and even Florida Panhandle. If you've been ordered to evacuate, you need to go ahead and do that right away. Don't assume that you'll have the entirety of tomorrow to make necessary preparations or evacuate. You can see in the satellite imagery here, the conditions are already spreading well out in front of this storm. So we're not going to have all day tomorrow to prepare or evacuate if ordered to do so.
1: That is Michael Brennan, director of the National Hurricane Center, joining us tonight. Michael, thank you for your time.
3: Yeah, thank you.

0: We start the day's other headlines in Washington, D.C. A federal judge briefly extended White House access for three news outlets until a final ruling on President Trump's press ban is reached. Attorneys for CNN, MS Now, and Politico returned to court today as the judge's initial restraining order against the ban was set to expire. The president barred the three organizations last month, complaining that their coverage was unfavorable to his administration. Outside the courthouse, a lawyer for the outlets said he expects a ruling by next week.
1: We believe that President Trump's ban on the free press violates the First Amendment and the Due Process Clause, and it's an effort to deprive the American public of information about their government.
0: We should note PBS News is one of over 70 news organizations that signed an amicus brief in support of the preliminary injunction. Separately, the Trump administration is suspending Microsoft from a green card program, accusing the tech giant of abusing the system. The program allows employers to sponsor H-1B visas for highly skilled foreign workers. This morning, Vice President J.D. Vance announced the suspension, which also includes Adobe and several large IT outsourcing firms.
2: Our message to Microsoft is, you're a great American company, but you've got to hire great American workers.
0: In a statement, Microsoft clarified that the vast majority of applications are for existing employees, not to hire new people, adding, quote, Microsoft only files H-1B petitions for those who meet the rigorous standards of this visa category. Also today,
3: the National Medal of Technology and Innovation to Satya Nadella of the Microsoft Corporation.
0: Microsoft's CEO was awarded one of the nation's highest science and technology awards by President Trump. Satya Nadella was one of several immigrant tech leaders to be honored alongside Elon Musk and Google's Sergey Brin. At the same ceremony, Trump himself was presented with the framed National Medal of Science that was awarded to his late uncle back in the 1980s. John G. Trump was an electrical engineer and longtime MIT professor. The USS Abraham Lincoln is finally home after a record-setting deployment in support of the Iran war. Sailors lined the aircraft carrier's deck as it docked in San Diego earlier today. Family members and loved ones cheered its arrival from shore. The Lincoln's return marks the end of a turbulent deployment, which included more than 260 uninterrupted days at sea, a modern record. During that time, reports emerged of stress among the crew and poor living conditions. In Ukraine, authorities say a Russian-guided bomb killed at least 33 people on public buses in the eastern city of Kramatorsk. Footage from the scene shows a burned-out vehicle and bodies in the street from one of the deadliest single attacks this year. Also today,
4: today we are announcing more sanctions on Russia, on the war machine of Putin.
0: British Foreign Secretary Ed Miliband joined Ukraine's President Volodymyr Zelensky at the site of a separate strike, saying the UK would step up its pressure on Russia. And in Portugal today, U.S. Secretary of State Marco Rubio said that the war had reached a dangerous phase.
5: Stalemates only end one of two ways. Number one, you have a negotiated settlement, one in which each side have to give up something in order to get peace. The other way that stalemates end is through escalation. One side or the other, or both, escalate what they are doing in order to try to break the other side and break the stalemate.
0: In the meantime, President Zelensky says his mediators plan to visit the U.S. in the coming days for further talks. He is urging the Trump administration to put more pressure on Russia to end the war. Democrats in Congress say they want U.S. Ambassador to Greece, Kimberly Guilfoyle, to address a report that she asked a Trump donor to pay off her $100,000 credit card bill. According to messages reviewed by the Wall Street Journal, Guilfoyle offered conservative media personality Eric Dieters access to top administration officials in exchange for the funds. This is said to have happened days before her Senate confirmation hearing last year. In a statement provided to the NewsHour, Congressman Robert Garcia said it, quote, would be a brazen abuse of power and a stunning addition to Guilfoyle's existing record of scandal and corruption. Guilfoyle's lawyers deny the Journal's reporting. Canadian poet and essayist Anne Carson is this year's winner of the Nobel Prize in Literature. The committee cited her bold and inventive works for creating what it called new forms of contemporary literature. One of her best-known works is Autobiography of Red, which turns a piece of Greek poetry into a tale of a teen love affair. The Nobel Prize team posted this photo of her learning about the win, which she later described as insane. When asked how she would celebrate, Carson said she's going out for a walk in the woods to avoid the phone and, as she put it, hear the quiet. On Wall Street today, stocks ended mixed after the latest rise in oil prices. The Dow Jones Industrial Average managed a slight gain of about 50 points. The Nasdaq dropped 1.25%. The S&P 500 also closed lower. And four astronauts returned to Earth today after nearly 8 months aboard the International Space Station.
6: 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On behalf of SpaceX, welcome home, Crew 12.
7: We are so excited to be back on planet Earth after an incredible mission on the International Space Station.
0: The team of American, French, and Russian astronauts touched down off the coast of California this morning. They've been dispatched to the station in February after an astronaut on the previous mission was evacuated for medical reasons. Capsule repairs then briefly delayed their return. Seven astronauts remain on board the station. And from NASA present to past, Margaret Hamilton, a computer scientist who helped NASA land on the moon, has died. As a young mathematician at MIT, Hamilton was the first female programmer to work on the Apollo project in the 1960s. She went on to lead the 100-person team that wrote software for the moon mission. In recent years, a 1969 photograph of the 5'4" Hamilton standing next to the printed code for the lunar landing went viral on social media. In 2016, President Barack Obama awarded Hamilton the Medal of Freedom, saying her work, quote, set the foundation for modern software engineering. Her death was announced yesterday by MIT. Margaret Hamilton was 90 years old. Still to come on the NewsHour, we examine the many issues Israeli voters are considering ahead of a contentious election, how Democrats are betting on pastors and ministers on the campaign trail, and a new documentary chronicles Elon Musk's rise to power and his embrace of right-wing politics.
8: This is the PBS NewsHour from the David M. Rubenstein Studio at WETA in Washington, headquarters of PBS News.
0: Krista Pike, the Tennessee woman who survived a botched execution, has reportedly taken a few steps in her hospital room 6 days after she received two lethal injections. Pike was convicted of the 1995 murder of Colleen Slemmer, and it's now unclear how that case will proceed. Justice correspondent Allie Rogan has more on the questions surrounding the state of capital punishment.
9: In response to the failed execution attempt, the governor has paused all pending executions through the end of the year, and a judge has ordered Tennessee to preserve evidence of what went wrong. To discuss, we're now joined by Austin Sarrett, author of the book Lethal Injection and the False Promise of Humane Execution. Austin Sarrett, thank you so much for joining us. You've been covering executions and failed executions for a long time. How unique, if at all, is what happened to Krista Pike, and how often do executions either fail or get botched like this?
10: What happened to Krista Pike was shocking but not surprising. To anyone that's followed the American death penalty, we know that executions are frequently botched. And the method of execution, which is least reliable, most frequently botched, lethal injection. But I don't think anyone was prepared for an execution in which the lethal drugs actually reach the condemned person, and that person lives to tell about it. So it's really an unprecedented event in the recent history of capital punishment.
9: It certainly also seems unprecedented in terms of what policymakers do now. What options are the leaders in Tennessee who would make these decisions thinking through right now in terms of, do they try again? How does Krista Pike's legal status change?
10: Well, the first thing that they are doing, as Governor Lee has announced, is they're going to do an investigation to try to find out what actually went wrong in the execution chamber. Next, the governor will have to make a decision about whether or not the governor wants to commute Krista Pike's sentence. If the governor doesn't do that, and the state decides to go forward with a second execution attempt, we'll be entering somewhat uncharted territory. A second execution is very rare in the United States. It happened in 1947 in the state of Louisiana. It's happened a couple of times in Alabama more recently. And the arguments will be made, and I think they're persuasive arguments, that to subject Krista Pike to a second execution attempt would be a cruel punishment in violation of the Eighth Amendment and would be a form of double jeopardy prohibited by the Constitution of the United States.
9: In your research, you have found that lethal injection fails more often than any other method in American history, including hanging and the electric chair. Why is that?
10: Well, no method of execution is foolproof. Every method of execution that we have used in the United States, whether it's hanging, the electric chair, the gas chamber, now lethal injection, has run into problems. Lethal injection runs into more problems because, paradoxically, it's a very complicated way to try to put someone to death. You have to find a usable vein. You have to secure an IV. You have to make sure that the drugs that you are using are up to date and potent. So it's not surprising that a complicated procedure like lethal injection would run into problems of the kind that it has. And of course, the problems of lethal injection have not been helped by the desire of states, including the state of Tennessee, to keep what happens in the execution chamber as secret as possible, so that the problems of lethal injection, when they occur, often don't make the headlines that Krista Pike's execution attempt made.
9: Mm. And certainly this execution attempt has made a lot of headlines, but you've opined that it's not likely to change the dial in terms of public perception around the death penalty. Where is public sentiment today, and why don't you think something like this might shift it?
10: I think the United States is in a period of national reconsideration of capital punishment. Support for the death penalty is down from what it was three decades ago, and even people who support capital punishment tend not to support it as intensely as they once did. The number of death sentences in this country is way down from what it was three decades ago. And if we look at the states that have the death penalty, many of them that have it on the books don't use it in practice. They don't execute anyone.
9: Austin Sarrett, expert on the death penalty and capital punishment, thank you so much for joining us.
10: My pleasure. Thanks for having me.

0: Israel yesterday observed the solemn and terrible anniversary of the October 7th attacks. The nation is now barreling toward elections in less than 3 weeks, which could extend Benjamin Netanyahu's already record tenure as Israel's leader. The Trump administration has worked in near lockstep with Netanyahu since the president's return to office. But an exclusive in today's New York Times reports that a top official in the U.S. embassy is often rewriting cables that alter the picture on the ground in Israel, Gaza, and the West Bank. To explore that and the wider picture in Israel, I'm joined now by Ambassador Dan Shapiro, who served as American envoy to Israel during the Obama administration. Ambassador, welcome back to the NewsHour. Thanks for joining us.
1: Thanks for having me on.
0: So I want to start with that New York Times exclusive in which they said they talked to 15 U.S. officials, reviewed dozens of cables and documents and internal communications. And the characterization there is that this top aide was altering information making its way back to Washington in a positive light. In other words, not reflecting accurately some of the things that were making their way up in memos and getting that to D.C. What's your reaction to that reporting?
1: Well, I don't know the details of this particular case. What I can tell you is that my experience as an ambassador and with an embassy staff is that what Washington policymakers need is clear and unvarnished reporting about what's happening in the country you're serving in. That means that in a case like Israel, Israel is a security partner, and there are aspects of the things that happen in Israel that certainly serve U.S. interests. Certainly with the case of the current government, which includes very extreme members of the Israeli political system, advocates for mass settlement expansion in the West Bank, people who are looking away from a wave of violence by extremist Jewish settlers against Palestinian civilians. That should also be part of the reporting. So that's, I think, what an embassy's obligation is, an ambassador's obligation is, and those who work for the ambassador.
0: One of the pieces of information the New York Times cites specifically is a memo that staff members in the embassy drafted about Israel expanding some of its West Bank settlements very quietly. They say, according to sources, that memo never made it to Washington. And I should share with you what the ambassador to Israel, Mike Huckabee, said in response to their reporting. He called it a hit piece. He said, "I personally and categorically refute the elements of this proposed story," as he put it. I have to put to you, since you've served in the role, some will say, isn't it the ambassador's job to gatekeep that information, to edit cables before they go back to D.C.? Do you have any concerns about this reporting?
1: A good embassy and ambassador gives clear and unvarnished reporting, but there's always judgment calls. And in the end, the embassy's reporting should reflect what the ambassador believes and the views that he wants to share with the Washington policymakers.
0: As we noted, we're now speaking the day after Israel marked 3 years since those Hamas terrorist attacks. And we know the shadow of those attacks has loomed large over these upcoming elections. You're there on the ground. We know Netanyahu's faced a lot of questions about what he knew before the attacks. How big a role are those attacks playing in this election?
1: Yeah, I've been here just about 24 hours, and it's very clear that this is the central issue in the closing phase of this election. Who bears responsibility for the October 7th attacks? The opposition candidates, led by Gadi Eisenkot as part of a coalition of parties, are saying that Netanyahu was asleep at the wheel, had policies that underestimated what Hamas's intentions and capabilities were in Gaza, didn't respond in real time, nor were they prepared before the case for that attacks. And they are making that case to try to cement the case against Netanyahu continuing in office. Netanyahu, for his part, and his allies are saying, no, it was the fault of security and intelligence chiefs, generals in the military. They were the ones who were asleep at the switch. They did not share information with him. They didn't wake him on the morning of the attack in time to make key decisions. And he is trying to rally his traditional supporters to say he's still the person that can be trusted to deal with the various security threats that Israel still faces. It looks like it's a very close election, and it may be that neither side will really be able to form a coalition government coming out of it, in which case it's entirely possible that Netanyahu will remain in office as a caretaker while another election is run a few months from now.
0: We've seen Netanyahu say that he has no greater partner than U.S. President Trump, but we did see President Trump sort of sidestep a question recently about endorsing Netanyahu. What have you noticed about relations between the two? Have they taken a hit recently?
1: They certainly have cooled. You know, there was certainly a period earlier this year when it was fully expected, and I know Netanyahu was expecting it, that President Trump would give him a fulsome endorsement. I think it's possible that Trump has concluded, or certainly some of his advisors have concluded, that some of what he wants to achieve in the Middle East in the last 2 years of his presidency, trying to advance his 20-point plan to rebuild Gaza, trying to get Saudi Arabia to take a step toward normalization of relations with Israel, trying to expand the Abraham Accords, would actually be easier with a prime minister other than Benjamin Netanyahu and the very extreme right-wing coalition that he leads.
0: That is the former U.S. Ambassador to Israel, Dan Shapiro, joining us tonight. Ambassador, thank you so much for your time. Good to speak with you.
1: Thanks very much.

0: Well, with just a few weeks to go until Election Day, Democrats are hoping to flip some seats in deep red states. And some are doing that by talking about religion. Our Lisa Desjardins has more.
1: Fusing faith and politics is almost a no-brainer for many Republicans hoping to hold public office. But this election cycle, 12 pastors, seminarians, and former clergy ran as Democrats, with about half managing to secure their nominations. Coming from the pulpit to the political stage, these candidates have used their experience as religious leaders to talk about their call to run.
2: I want to speak to you this morning, not as a candidate, but as a fellow Christian.
3: When this Republican Party has demolished and torn down, it's time for us to reconstruct this nation and make it truly one nation under God, indivisible, with liberty and justice for all.
4: Jesus himself, you know, there were times he turned over the money changers' tables in the temple, and he still taught us to love our neighbor and even love our enemy.
1: For more, we are joined by NPR's religion correspondent, Jason DeRose, who recently spent time on the campaign trail with several of these candidates. Thank you for joining us, Jason.
5: Happy to be here.
1: This is a small but noteworthy group. On the ballot in November, there will be five Democrats in congressional races who are clergy or in training to be clergy. Of those candidates, four of them are in competitive races that could determine the fate of the House or the Senate. Now, we have seen Republican clergy run before. We've seen that this year also. But what's new here is this Democratic cohort. Why do you think this is emerging now?
5: Well, you know, for many years, as you said, Republicans really had the market cornered on this. And I think that Democrats finally figured out a way to have clergy, the people best trained and most used to talking about their faith and how they use it in public life. And these people emerged through state legislatures. Three of these candidates serve in state legislatures right now. So they realized, this is our moment, I think. I don't think there was a big campaign to get them to run, say, from the Democratic Party. It was much more, these were people serving their neighbors in state legislatures who said, it's now time for a larger stage.
1: There is news regarding one of these candidates. That's Adam Hamilton in Kansas. The Cook Political Report rated that Senate race in Kansas a toss-up, which is rather incredible for a state that has not voted for a Democrat for Senate in decades. What can you tell us about that race? What does it tell you about what's happening?
5: Well, what's interesting to me there is that when I first started this reporting, it was a pretty solidly Republican race, and this has moved very quickly from solidly red to leans red and now to toss up, a very big deal. Hamilton is the pastor of a very large, one might call it a mega church, a Methodist mega church. He's written many, many books, but he was actually a Republican for many years, mm-hmm. who in fact thought of running as an independent, but decided to run as a Democrat, and it seems to be working out for him, becoming a toss-up.
1: How do these candidates thread this needle? We have separation of church and state here between talking to a secular crowd and then also speaking of their faith to a religious one.
5: Well, it's a really difficult needle to thread for clergy because they're so used to talking about mm-hmm. their faith. But again, these people, some of them have spent time in legislatures talking about how their faith influences their politics, but not how it dictates their mm-hmm. politics. And I think that for James Tallarico in particular, he came to prominence talking out against Christian nationalism while being a seminarian, while being a politician. So he's figured out how to do it as well. I think part of what he says and part of what Sarah Trongariot in Iowa and Lindsey James in Iowa also do is they say that their faith influences their politics, it doesn't dictate their politics, mm-hmm. and they don't dictate other people's faith.
1: Republicans are countering some of these candidates by questioning if they are true Christians. I want to play some sound from one of those opposing Republicans. This is Joe Mitchell in Iowa.
6: I call them Pinos, pastor in name only.
7: Oh, pastor.
6: Right?
7: In name.
6: That's okay. What I call them, pastors in name only, because they're not real pastors, right? They don't profess the true gospel of Jesus Christ.
1: In our last minute or so, you know, these are ordained or to be ordained members of clergy. That is a fact. But are these attacks working? And what does this say about kind of the battle to define Christianity?
5: Well, I don't know that they're working because throughout all of these candidates are being attacked that way for not being true Christians. And they have all gained ground. They've all been moved from either solidly Republican to toss up or, you know, in that direction. I think it might actually be backfiring a bit. People say, these aren't you know, people who we might question their religiosity. They've served for 20, 30, one of them even served for 40 years in a congregation with 13,000 people. How can you question whether that person is a real pastor?
1: Jason DeRose of NPR, thank you so much for sharing your reporting.
5: Happy to be here.

0: Roughly 12% of Americans are now taking the blockbuster set of weight loss medications known as GLP-1s. And while their popularity continues to skyrocket, new concerns have emerged around the societal impacts, especially around body image. Correspondent Stephanie Tsai and producers Mike Fritz and Sam Lane have that story for the last installment of our series, GLP-1s, Reshaping America.
1: You're not going to tell me why.
2: When Gabby Coro became a mom in 2021, the joy of having her son Charlie was soon overshadowed by what came next.
3: It was very hard to shed the pounds. I had gone through pretty severe postpartum depression that lasted roughly 3 years, and nothing was really working. So some of the side effects include weight gain or like really hard to lose weight.
2: The 35-year-old college professor lives in Miami with her husband, Raul. She says despite repeated efforts, she struggled to lose about 30 pounds from her pregnancy.
3: I just didn't like how I would look in pictures. I didn't want any pictures taken of me during this time. My husband can attest, he had a family member ask him if we, you know, were separated or divorced. He's like, I don't see Gabby in any of the pictures with you and our, you know, your son. You know, and that's how I was just like, don't take a picture of me. I don't want to be seen.
2: But late last year, she was prescribed a GLP-1.
3: And I took my first injection after Christmas and my birthday so I could have birthday cake and enjoy myself.
4: 34 pounds down on GLP-1s.
2: With ads fronted by celebrities flooding airwaves and social media feeds.
5: Maybe we don't need a pill for everything, but for managing weight, there's Wegovy.
2: The health benefits beyond weight loss from GLP-1s have also fueled their growing popularity. Besides treating diabetes, which they were originally developed for, the drugs are proving to lower the risk of heart attacks and stroke and improve a range of cognitive and behavioral health outcomes, reducing seizures, sleep apnea, and arthritis. But for Gabby Coro, who after just 3 months on a GLP-1 lost nearly all her post-pregnancy weight, the decision to take them felt fraught.
3: I felt like I was almost a traitor to everything I stood for in regards to, you know, body positivity. The only beach body is a body on the beach. Those slogans that we say and I do believe, and here I am taking the meds, and I felt really shameful about it.
2: Since 2019, the number of overweight adults in the U.S. prescribed a GLP-1 has skyrocketed by nearly 600%.
6: These drugs are marketed as a way to change your body and feel better about yourself. And I think they're being oversold somewhat.
2: Charlotte Markey is a clinical health psychologist at Rutgers University and the author of several books on body image.
6: Body image is linked with depression, anxiety, substance use disorders. When people don't feel comfortable in their own skin, then the consequences are really vast. And it's no wonder why advertisements that suggest you can take a medication to fix your body image are compelling. But what we don't have is any data that actually shows that taking these weight loss medications will improve body image.
2: She also worries GLP-1s may fix one issue while creating others.
6: And I do see in my practice that there are people who have been prescribed these drugs and they're not eating enough, and they are essentially developing eating disorders as a result of the medication.
7: Real, beautiful, soft.
2: She says it wasn't that long ago that bodies of all sizes were gaining new acceptance.
6: We really saw people embracing body diversity, body acceptance, and enjoying seeing themselves in the images around them. And then weight loss medications came on the scene and there was less diversity.
2: There's also research that larger body people who use GLP-1s to lose weight are facing new stigmas. A study published earlier this year found they're viewed negatively for taking a shortcut. Meanwhile, another study found that women's chances of being hired and finding a spouse increase after more than a year and a half on the medication.
8: So I went from a 3X, 3XL t-shirt to a medium. I'm wearing a medium today.
9: And it's weird to get these compliments about how great you're looking, and you know that you're very sick inside.
2: 54-year-old Ruth McClellan Nugent started taking a GLP-1 last year to address diabetes. And for that, the medication has worked. She also lost roughly 100 pounds. But the Georgia resident says it's also led to a cascade of health problems.
9: Certainly having a lower blood pressure, a lower weight, and a lower A1C, those are very good. But I'm not able to be very active. I'm not able to control my emotions. I mean, I have this hunger thing going on. I'm weak. I'm having trouble, you know, I get up and down the stairs. I'm having trouble getting back used to walking.
2: Even though McClellan Nugent was only on a GLP-1 for 7 weeks and got off them in November, the side effects, she says, have persisted.
10: That's the laxative.
2: And now she has to take a bag full of medications to address a variety of symptoms that she traces back to her time on GLP-1s.
9: These are two different versions of what makes me able to eat.
2: She initially was diagnosed with gastroparesis, a rare side effect that impacts digestion and can lead to poor appetite and nutrition.
9: When you lose muscle there, it really messes with your balance. So
2: she also says she suffered rapid muscle loss and occasionally needs to use a cane.
9: My goal was to reduce my blood sugar, not necessarily to lose weight. So this has all been really weird, and it wasn't expected.
11: I remember being 350 pounds, going on an airplane, and when I asked for a seatbelt extender, the flight attendant turned around and said, "We need a hog strap."
2: Dr. Trokalagian, who calls himself a contrarian to the medical establishment, can empathize with the patients he sees at his obesity medicine practice outside New York City.
11: I couldn't fit on rides at carnivals with my kids. I couldn't experience life. I couldn't go clothes shopping. I never felt comfortable in my skin.
2: 10 years ago, Dr. Kalagian began a strict ketogenic diet and exercise routine. He lost 150 pounds, weight he's been able to keep off, he says, without the use of GLP-1s.
11: I think these drugs are amazing. They're an amazing tool for people with diabetes and obesity, but without a holistic approach, we are literally setting up people to fail. Our diets have not meaningfully changed to accommodate these medications. We didn't all of a sudden start eating nutrient-replete diets. We didn't all start exercising, meaning we're not mitigating the side effects that we know these cause.
2: And while he does prescribe them to some of his patients, he also touts a GLP-1 off-ramp on his website for people suffering physical or mental side effects.
11: I think the biggest harm that docs can do right now is take somebody who struggled with obesity their entire life, doesn't know how to eat food to actually nourish themselves, is nutrient depleted, has never had their psychological or emotional issues evaluated, and just give them a GLP-1 and have them eat less. I think it's a recipe for disaster.
2: For Gabby Coro back in Miami, it's been a recipe for success. She's comfortable seeing herself in photos again, even though she still feels conflicted.
3: It works. So I would say I'm so happy I did it. I really am.
12: Would you be willing to go back on it if you needed to?
3: I would probably feel really guilty if I did.
12: Why would you feel guilty?
3: I would feel like I was a failure. That it's like, wow, you didn't have enough self-discipline, self-control. You lost that weight. I've always kind of had an issue with my appearance, and I don't think I'm alone in that. I think most people would see something they would like to change.
2: For the PBS NewsHour, I'm Stephanie Tsai.
0: 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Elon Musk remains one of the more powerful and controversial figures in business, science, tech, and politics. President Trump paid tribute to Musk earlier today, awarding him one of the nation's highest science awards. Musk played a central role in the early days of the second Trump administration. And a new documentary about him opens in New York and Los Angeles this weekend, then nationwide next week. William Brangham has our look.
13: Elon Musk is one of the most consequential and controversial figures in the world today. Several of his companies, Tesla, Starlink, SpaceX, have revolutionized their industries and made Musk the richest man on Earth. His political influence is also vast. He owns the social media site X, gave nearly $300 million, the biggest donor by far, to President Trump's re-election. And as the short-lived head of Doge, Musk oversaw the gutting of major parts of the U.S. government, including the dismantling of USAID.
14: The future of humanity is...
13: The new documentary, Musk, directed by Alex Gibney, tries to take stock of this gigantic, troubled figure, chronicling everything from his innovations to embrace of far-right politics. Academy Award-winning director and producer Alex Gibney joins us now. Alex, thank you so much for being here.
15: Great to be here.
13: You say at the beginning of this film that you wanted to answer this essential question, which is, how did Musk amass all this power, and how did we collectively give it to him? And before we get to that answer, I wonder if you would just remind us a little bit of the scope of his reach and his influence.
15: Well, I mean, he has this massive international car company, Tesla, which is now making robots. He owns SpaceX, which means he basically has cornered the market on rockets going into orbit and beyond. Out of that grew Starlink, a kind of alternative satellite internet service that is now means he has these tentacles spreading all over the world in a kind of cyber way. And then he has X, a kind of propaganda platform which he can loan to powerful despots when he wants favors from them. So it's a pretty integrated empire, which also he shuttles assets and resources back and forth.
13: Right.
15: So he has enormous financial power, mostly based on the price of stock, which he wields in political ways. And he bought the president of the United States. And I think he did so because he knew it would be a transactional figure. And now he has this kind of symbiotic relationship with him that gives him enormous political power, as well as access to all sorts of money that is taxpayer dollars. So that's a lot of power.
13: A lot of power. This exact point is made by Ashley St. Clair, who was a former girlfriend of Musk's and one of the many women who have had multiple children with him. Let's play a little bit of what she said.
16: If you were to ask someone on the right what they think of Elon, he's a free speech god. And someone on the left, he's just someone who sends hateful tweets and he's lost his mind. Both are very comforting. But both are completely insufficient to the immense amount of power and influence he has.
13: I mean, you give Musk in the film a fair amount of credit for his business acumen, but you also stress his canny ability to scoop up government contracts. How much, when you look at the scope of his career, how much of it is reliant on federal government contracts?
15: Billions of dollars. I mean,
13: how much, when you look at the scope of his career, how much of it is...

0: generosity of the federal government, our taxpayer dollars.
1: People who have watched Musk over his entire career are somewhat confused by his rightward turn. A lot of people first got to know him as this innovative guy who was running an electric car company, seemed to be concerned about climate change. And now we have this person who has embraced some of the darkest hard right policy prescriptions. Do you have a sense as to how he made that journey?
0: I think it was pragmatism. I mean, I think the one thing that he can't abide is constraints on his power. And the more power he got, the more offended he was by constraints. But I think really what it was about was he was in a lot of trouble with federal agencies, civil and also a criminal. And they were investigating him hard. And I think he felt that if he didn't get behind Donald Trump, he might be in prison. And so it was very pragmatic, I think, on his side. He didn't want constraints, but also didn't want to go to prison.
1: The embrace of Trump led him to then being appointed to the head of DOGE, the Department of Governmental Efficiency. And he cut all manner of programs, as I mentioned, including USAID. When you look back at the legacy of DOGE and what it did, how do you measure its legacy?
0: I think you measure it two ways. One is it wasn't at all about waste, fraud, and abuse. In fact, for all sorts of reasons, it probably, if you project out about 5 or 10 years, it's added $500 billion to the deficit. But I think it really had a different purpose. And the purpose was to really destroy government as we know it, and particularly the regulatory aspects of government, that were looking at his businesses. They would fire people recklessly without having any idea. But they were very sophisticated about how they accessed the data, the electronic data that is basically the information that the government has on all of us. And my understanding is, and based on sources, that they had super admin status, which meant they had total access to this digital data. Now, the question is, and it's a question we pose in the film, if you have access to all of the federal data on American citizens, where did you put it? Is it at SpaceX? And if it's at SpaceX, is it training in AI that might be for use in, say, the upcoming midterm elections? Those are some of the questions we ask.
1: You have multiple people in this film testifying to this. You even say as much in your own narration that you view Elon Musk and his rise to power and his influence as a threat to democracy. Make that case.
0: I think if you destroy the checks and balances, if you help to destroy the checks and balances that basically steer private enterprise toward public good, you're eliminating the essential feature of a democracy. He eliminated those checks and balances, and by effectively giving us Trump, who has now eviscerated in many ways, the independence of the Department of Justice and the FBI, we're veering toward a society that's power and for power's sake, without any tether to the popular will.
1: The film is called Musk. Alex Gibney, thank you so much for being here.
0: Thank you.
2: And for the record, during the height of DOGE's operations, President Trump denied that he ceded too much power to Musk tied to his political contributions. The NewsHour has also requested an interview with Elon Musk. We've not yet received a response.

0: As artificial intelligence continues to reshape arts and entertainment, it's also creating a new type of producer and content provider. Special correspondent Mike Saray reports on a Silicon Valley startup launched by a YouTube co-founder that could change video storytelling as dramatically as he changed video distribution. It's part of our arts and culture series, Canvas.
1: The secret to a successful gathering is excellent food and at least one person upon the verge of emotional ruin.
2: No real actors, no real locations or sets, and certainly no real horses, because no major production company would commit the millions it would cost to produce it.
3: Well, I'm no stranger to coming up with film ideas and having like a really big backlog.

0: backlog of ideas that I want to see on screen.
1: Jillian, a screenwriter with film production experience, was able to produce this period drama episode on her own in a week with only basic computer skills in a shared WeWork office space of the Silicon Valley startup ITEL.
2: With ITEL, well, this is something I've been thinking about since I had left YouTube, where I felt like, you know, there's a lot of creators, but there's even more people that want to create but don't know how. And I wanted to give them the structure to do that.
1: Just as Chad Hurley, the co-founder of YouTube, changed video distribution, he now believes AI can democratize video creation and viewing as well.
2: It's going to enable more people. It's going to be a renaissance of content creation and storytelling at scale that never existed before.
1: His ITEL developer team mix of technologists, veteran animators, and storytellers has created software that integrates a variety of AI video production tools.
3: The audience can feel when
1: making them more accessible for non-professionals to produce videos much as only major production companies can.
4: In a studio, there are gatekeepers, and you pitch a project and they say yay or nay. But now, if you have this so-called power of full technology, you've got a whole studio and you're able to do your stories.
1: ITEL's chief storyteller, Andrew Gordon, worked with the major studios like Warner Brothers and Pixar as a lead animator on Academy Award-winning productions. He's not surprised by the blowback the new AI production tools are having within the creative community. Much like previous filmmaking transitions to computer graphics special effects with Jurassic Park.
5: Hello.
1: And from hand-drawn 2D animation to 3D animation with Pixar's original Toy Story.
4: People thought 3D looked terrible. They thought it wasn't artistic enough, you know. And then obviously Pixar and some of these other companies, they made stories that were really moving and they pushed the technology. And I think that that's really what is sort of happening now.
6: What does this technology allow for the average person to do?
4: We took your voice and we threw it into ITEL. This area here is sort of like the prompt engine where you're talking to it. And then I give it to it, I give it direction, and I have it ask your question in your voice, right?
7: What with Pixar.
6: But had I not given you the voice in that question, is the system set up that it can create the question editorially?
4: Yes.
6: I mean, can it replace me as the storyteller?
4: Well, it can, but it gives it a little bit of a quote-unquote artificial feel, and that's where you have to push it.
6: What is the future of innovation?
1: This is pushing my interview to live motion, based on a single photo I provided. As for my and others' concerns over AI eliminating jobs and using voices, images, or intellectual property without permission, let alone compensation, Chad Hurley believes AI also makes it easier to identify and compensate any original content sources used.
2: Again, not too dissimilar to what we did at YouTube, which we built a content ID system, which identified what content was coming into the system. And not just build a system that removes it or restricts it, but empowers the IP holders and content creators to do something with that, to embrace their biggest fans, to monetize it.
1: From turning family archives into a story, recreating historical events, making a dramatic movie on your own, or just goofing around. The AI software is intended to empower all kinds of storytellers to create and produce original content on their own.
2: So without further ado, I'd like to present ITEL TV.
1: Last month, where else but on YouTube, Chad Hurley launched ITEL TV, his latest video platform for not only viewing this new genre of AI-generated videos, but where viewers can also become part of the storytelling process by suggesting changes to the story, which can be generated nearly in real time.
6: So one of the wishes is a mailman delivers a pizza, or a panda eats the food, or a duck flies into the store.
2: I want to provide an opportunity where people can lean in and participate and affect the narrative of the story and be part of that process.
6: Now, are the guardrails a place that you could prevent someone from putting something violent or salacious or something very distasteful up there?
2: Yes, of course. I mean, the first line of defense is the models themselves. We're also building our own system guardrails in terms of when we receive a request from a user. We're able to immediately kind of identify things and restrict things before they even hit the screen.
3: On that note, where are the Ashcombe ladies?
1: Poor Jillian's not sure who will ever see or pay her for her Ashcombe House episodes, inspired by her adoration of the 2005 Pride and Prejudice film produced by a major studio.
0: I think there's room for this alongside traditional filmmaking. It's a really cool way to let people develop original ideas, because our industry has kind of fallen into these patterns of a certain set of people who are the only voices who are heard.
1: Even if now the voices and images are created or reversioned by AI.
6: For the PBS NewsHour, Mike Saray in San Mateo, California.

0: And that is the NewsHour for tonight. I'm Amna Nawaz. 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
1: 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And friends of the NewsHour, including Leonard and Norma Klorfine, and the Judy and Peter Bloom Kovler Foundation.

0: 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Thank you.
1: Good evening, James Jacobs. Very happy to be here with you at 7:56 p.m. on Thursday, October 8th, 2026. 76 degrees right now, a few clouds in the sky at National Airport, getting down to 52 degrees overnight. Tomorrow, a high of 75 degrees, mostly sunny skies, 73 degrees on Saturday. And then when the rain comes in Saturday night through Sunday, we will have a drop in temperatures with a high of 68 degrees on Sunday. Lots of great music coming up tonight, including a few great symphonies, the 39th symphony of Wolfgang Amadeus Mozart, one of his final three. We've got the 2nd symphony of Robert Schumann, the 52nd symphony of Joseph Haydn, one of the last of the Sturm und Drang symphonies, and one of the rare minor key symphonies, which some people say actually influenced Beethoven's 5th symphony. And then if you're still with us in the 11 o'clock hour, and I hope you are, you'll hear the 3rd symphony, known as the Organ Symphony by Camille Saint-Saëns. 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